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0: That was Orchestra Indigo from their latest album, Remembering Fireflies. That one's called Sharing Dreams. We heard Jim Ottaway back there with Ancient Forest. Teresa Bentley and Dino Pacifici brought us Tranquilize. And we started off with the latest from Blue Is Nine. Their new album is called Beyond the Quiet Sky. I'm Juliette Frumhold, and this is Alpharhythms right here on WISO and Nova Phonic. Thanks for spending your Sunday night here.
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0: 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Let's get back to the music now on Alpharhythms with the latest from The Adelaidean. Their new album, Air Word, is out now on Project Records. Here's The Adelaidean doing All Things Forever.

0: John Gregorius and David Vito Gregoli with The Power of Myth. Before that, we heard the latest from Bombay Dub Orchestra. That was View from Space. And the Adelaidean started us off from their new album, Airward. That was All Things Forever. This is Alpharhythms on 91.3 WYSO and Novaphonic.fm. We've got more music coming up for your Sunday night.
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0: 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Up next, we've got music from Aglaya. Their latest album is called Altitudes, and this is Mediumship. I'm Juliette Frumholt, and this is Alpharhythms.

0: That was Hargon Kaur and Kirti Varsani with the title track from their new album, Surrender. That one is out now on Heart Dance Records. Before that, we heard Aglaya doing Mediumship. Their new album is called Altitudes. 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I'm Juliette Frumholt, and I've got another hour of music coming up next, and Jerry Kenny will have one more for you at 10.
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0: Starting off our second hour of music here on Alpha Rhythms with a brand new release from Sherry Finzer. This one, a solo flute album. It's called Clear Blue Sky, and this song is called Mysterie.

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0: From his latest album, Earthshine, that's Eric Wolow with All We Know. Tom Caulfield brought us one from Quiet Modern, that was Solitude's Grammar. We heard Billy Dank with Under the Copper Skies and started off with brand new music from Sherry Finzer. Her new solo album is called Clear Blue Sky. This is Alphorithms on WISO and Novaphonic. I'm Juliette Frumholt. More music on the way. November 25th will be such a night. Celebrate the 50th anniversary of the band's original Last Waltz concert with over 25 local musicians on stage at Victoria Theater. Tickets are on sale now and proceeds benefit WYSO. 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
0: 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Up next, we've got the latest from Soondad from the album Waystation 1. Here's Voyage 2.

0: Sam Rosenthal doing Flare Equilibrium from his latest album, The Width of Shadows. Forrest Fang brought us one called A Pace from Radiance and Receding Light. And we started off that set with the latest from Soondad here on Alpha Rhythms on listener-supported 91.3 WYSO and Novaphonic.fm.
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0: 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Up next, we've got music from Dreamscapist. Their new album is called Aromatism. And we're going to hear one called And Now It All Begins. This is Alpha Rhythms.

0: Wrapping up our hour with Fiona Joy Hawkins. That's the title track from her latest Desert of Crystal. Dreamscapist brought us And Now It Begins from their latest album, Aromatism. This is Alpha Rhythms on 91.3 WYSO Yellow Springs and WYSO HD2 Novaphonic.fm. Listener-powered music exploration for Southwest Ohio. I'm Juliette Frumholt. Jerry Kenny's got another hour of music coming up for you. So stick around and thanks for listening.
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3: 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I'm Jerry Kenny, very pleased to be with you. Lots of great music coming your way, a lot of twofers, two tracks by one artist, and we're going to hear in this hour music from Omar Akram, also the Buddhist monks. And we're starting off with a couple of tracks from Atopus, The Child, and then we'll hear from The Elder. Two tracks from Memories of the Elder, music from Atopus on WYSO.

Music from Sakya Tashi Ling and the Buddhist Monks. We heard Mystic Eyes and Urban Buddhism. And music from Atopus starting us off. This is Alpha Rhythms on 91.3 WYSO. And thanks for tuning in to WYSO's All Music Channel, Nova Phonic FM. Tonight's playlist is online at wyso.org. We're doing some twofers, that is two tracks by the same artist. And up next, it's music from Dove from A Journey to Eden. We're going to start off with a track called Ancient Garden.

silly rabbit. Life is a habit. If it's wicked, you can kick it, or haven't you heard? Like clay, you can change it with the fingers of your word.

A couple of tracks from Omar Akram from Secret Journey. We heard the title track from this Real Music Records release, and also Run Away With Me. And we had two tracks from Dove from Journey to Eden, a really nice CD. We heard Ancient Garden and Imagine. Up next is music from an old friend of mine. I think these are some unreleased tracks that he put together for the show way back when. The CD is called Bridges, and music from Patrick Halloran. This is the Dalai Lama Visits Kingston.

Wrapping up the program with music from Oystein Savag and Lockie Patty from Visual, an ambient experience, an older Windham Hill Records release, and we heard a track called The Old Man. And music from an old friend before that, Patrick Halloran, we heard The Dalai Lama Visits Kingston. I'm Jerry Kenny, and that is it for Alphorhythms tonight on 91.3 WYSO Yellow Springs and Nova Phonic FM, WYSO's All Music Channel. Up next, the music continues with Evan Miller in for The Outside. We've got more music for you next weekend. Please join us then.

Good evening and welcome to another episode of The Outside right here on 91.3 WYSO and WYSO HD2, Novaphonic.fm, where we explore all the wide and wonderful worlds of experimental music every Sunday night. I'm your host, Evan Miller. Thanks for stopping by. Lots of great new things to get to on tonight's show. Let's get started.

We'll start tonight's program with a little trip up to Michigan, an album just released earlier this month. A meeting of two duos, longtime Cranky Records, hazy ambient guitar extraordinaires, Wendy and Carl, and fellow Michiganders, Optigan Conservatory. That would be Frank Rotondo and Fred Thomas. The album called Wendy and Carl Meet Optigan Conservatory. We'll hear a little bit of Michigan ambient guitar music, I suppose, to start tonight's program. A few from that new collaborative album, including Alvin Loving, Vellum Paper, and Timelines. A meeting of the minds here. It's Wendy and Carl Meet Optigan Conservatory right here on the outside. Thanks so much for listening.

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Three selections from the new Dual Duo album. Wendy and Carl meet Optigan Conservatory. That's Wendy and Carl, of course, with fellow Michigan duo Optigan Conservatory. You heard Alvin Loving, Vellum Paper, and Timeless from their new album out now on Wendy and Carl's longtime home, Cranky Records. To an expanded group now, off to New York to hear from the ensemble Scree, led by guitarist and keyboardist Ryan El Sol. They had an album come out last year in August that somehow just missed my radar, also entitled August. Great crew of folks all across this record. Carmen Quill on bass, Jason Berger on drums and percussion, Ivan Artiega on clarinet, Levon Henry on alto clarinet and tenor sax, Zosha Warpea on violin, David Bellatero on cello, Luke Bergman on pedal steel, and Ari Chersky on loops, organ, glockenspiel, percussion, and effects. Lots to get into there. All the compositions on this trio of tracks on that record from band leader Ryan El Sol. We'll hear Me, Me, Me, My Life Through the Eyes of a Cat, and August. Get into jazzier territory now. Here's recent new music from Scree on the outside on WISO and Novaphonic.fm.

the New York jazz ensemble of sorts, Scree. Three selections from their album out last year called August. You heard Me, Me, Me, My Life Through the Eyes of a Cat, and August. That one available via the Ruination Record Company. Not too far away in place mood or kindred spirits. Now, we'll hear a couple tracks from the upcoming album from the Philadelphia-based large ensemble, Our. Listeners of this show should be familiar with this group. They came to town once upon a time as part of a previous season of the Outside Presents concert series. Michael Cormier O'Leary leading the group on a variety of instruments all across this new record include the likes of Jason Calhoun, M. Downing, Matt Fox, Peter Gill, Pat Keane, Lucas Knapp, Evan McGonigal, Peter McLaughlin, Frank Meadows, Keith J. Nelson, Abby Reimold, Adeline Stry, and Hyun Won. A collection of those folks were all here when Our played that live show. They have one on the way due in October called Ghost Bridge. We'll hear that album's title track preceded by another advance one from that album on the way, Pearls. Some more fine instrumental music now from the various East Coast location ensemble, Our, right here on The Outside.

The Great Ensemble Hour, two selections from their album due later this fall called Ghost Bridge. You heard Pearls and that album's title track. That one due next month in October on Dear Life Records, the record label that two out of the many folks in that group run, Michael Cormier O'Leary and Frank Meadows. 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Listener-powered music exploration for Southwest Ohio. You're listening to The Outside here on WYSO and Novaphonic.fm. I'm your host, Evan Miller. Thank you so much for stopping by. If you're new to the program or just stumbled upon us out there in the world of radio, what we do here is explore all the wide and wonderful worlds of experimental music wherever they might take us. And we've got a few more places to explore on tonight's program. We'll not go too far from where we just left off. A lot of ensemble instrumental music on tonight's program. We'll go now to just a little bit south of where we ended, Baltimore, Maryland, to hear from the quintet Crying Laughing. That's Christian Best on alto sax and percussion, Jen Kirby on drums, Rose Hammer Burt on alto sax, Steve Strohmeyer on keyboard, and Mark Miller on bass. They have a new one out now via the great Chicago experimental label institution, Hausu Mountain, one called Talking. We'll hear a few cuts from this one as well. When they come to town, you must exile Inner Life and Geese Six. A little bit more teeth, a little bit more fuzz around the edges on this than our previous group on the program. But let's stay in instrumental zones for a little while, shall we? Here's Crying Laughing on The Outside. Thanks so much for listening.

from Baltimore, Maryland. That's Crying Laughing. Three selections from their latest out now. Talking, you heard When They Come to Town, You Must Exile, Inner Life, and Geese 6. That one available now via the Haosu Mountain label. Let's take the reeds, the winds from that one, and take that direction as far as we can take it right now. And here, the latest collaboration, I believe the second of those, between the duo of Colin Stetson and Brecia Campbell. Fantastic credits just between the two of them already. Colin Stetson, saxophonist, primarily known for bass saxophone, large horn. He has fantastic solo records and has made a collection of great film scores, too. Probably most notably for The Layperson, the score to Ari Aster's film Hereditary. Brecia Campbell is a Scottish piper who makes a great solo record as well, but also collaborates with a wealth of other folks in her own non-solo work. She takes a more folk music informed approach, but pushes that into more boundary pushing experimental places. One of many folks that find the common crossings between folk and older traditional musics like that, and more experimental aims. We'll hear this duo's new collaborative record now, All the Light in the World. We'll hear three selections from this one: To Me, My Love, Dirt Dance, and Snowfall. A variety of fascinating sounds you can get out of these two instruments, as you'll hear very shortly, and both quite talented performers as well. This is a real collaborative gold mine. It's Colin Stetson and Brecia Campbell here on The Outside on WYSO and Novaphonic.fm.

the duo of Colin Stetson and Breecia Campbell. Three selections from their new one out now, All the Light in the World. You heard To Me, My Love, Dirt Dance, and Snowfall. That one available via Quebec-based label Envision Records. Let's take the drones with us from that last one for one more thing on tonight's show. There's a new album from the Austin, Texas-based drone rock large ensemble extraordinaire Water Damage due next month, called Repair, as always on the group's longtime home, 12XU Records. A large group already, but with special guests on this one as well. The normal players on this one include Mari Maurice, Thor Harris, Jonathan Horn, Nate Cross, Danielle Hills, George Dishner, Travis Austin, Mike Cannon, Greg Pawanka, and Jeff Pawanka. Two guests you'll hear on the cut we'll hear tonight include Ricardo Diaz Gomez and Wendy Eisenberg. Great, great crew to hear on this one. And you'll get a sense of the types of endurance, durational places Water Damage occupies on the opening track for their upcoming album Repair, Real 45. Let's see what Water Damage can do for the end of tonight's program. Here is Water Damage on the outside.

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1: This is Bird Note. During a rainstorm, you're more likely to see birds perched and hunkered down than flying around. Most birds are mostly waterproof. Their feathers, combined with oil from preen glands, keep them pretty watertight. So, why do birds avoid flying during rainstorms? It's not just about getting wet. It may have more to do with the air than the water. Storms alter the medium in which flight takes place, the air itself. Rainstorms tend to occur when atmospheric pressure is low. Air in a low pressure system is less dense, but it's dense air that gives birds the aerodynamic lift they need to take wing. Falling rain and high humidity also add lots of water molecules to the air. That water takes up space in the air, making it even less dense. So rather than fly, many birds perch and conserve energy during a storm. They sit it out under the cover of a tree or perch on a fence wire facing into the wind, reducing their air resistance and limiting the loss of precious body heat. But when the storm passes, birds once again take to the skies. For Bird Note, I'm Mary McCann. 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
0: This is Morning Edition from NPR News. I'm Michelle Martin.
6: And I'm A. Martinez. In Iraq, militias backed by Iran have attacked U.S. troops in the U.S. Embassy and consulate for years. American forces pulled out of Iraq last week, and now those militias agreed to stop the strikes. NPR's Jane Araf reports from Baghdad.
7: It seemed like everywhere you went in Baghdad over the last week, the national anthem was playing. September 30th marked the official withdrawal of the U.S. military, 23 years after the U.S. invaded and toppled dictator Saddam Hussein. Iraq's Prime Minister Ali Azadi dubbed it Sovereignty Day. It was also celebrated by Iran-backed militias who have long demanded that the U.S. leave. At a rally of some of the hardest line militias, college student Hassan Kamal told us Iraq is its own master now. He said Iraqis had long wanted the U.S.-led coalition that was formed to fight ISIS 12 years ago to go. Now Iraq's prime minister is grappling with how to persuade the most powerful militias to give up their weapons, which include rockets, missiles, and drones. Those groups said last week they would halt attacks, but they have not agreed to disarm. U.S. forces left Iraqi cities and withdrew to bases years ago. On a recent trip to Fallujah, one of the most hard-fought battles by the U.S., it's clear how much the country has changed. I'm in Fallujah on a busy street lined with restaurants, and the amazing thing is it looks so normal. In 2004, the U.S. Marines fought one of the fiercest battles here since Vietnam. Entire neighborhoods were destroyed as they were fighting Al-Qaeda. Most Iraqis will tell you that the reconstruction that's happened here since isn't because of the American presence that followed. It's in spite of it.
2: Former Deputy Prime Minister Ali Alawi traces a lot of Iraq's deepest problems, dysfunctional government ministries and rampant corruption, to the political system the U.S. introduced when it occupied Iraq.
8: In government, I think, there's no doubt that the system introduced after 2003 has been a disaster.
2: That system divvied up government posts along sectarian and ethnic lines. The vacuum created by removing Saddam opened the door to Iranian influence. Former Foreign Minister Hoshyar Zebari says if the Iran-backed paramilitary groups do hand over weapons, they will expect more political representation in return.
9: Some of the groups will argue, well, we were asked to hand over our weapons. Okay, we did hand over. But why shouldn't we have any representation in the government, right?
2: The U.S. departure also leaves Turkish troops in Iraq and continued Iranian leverage. U.S. troops may be gone, but not the legacy of the U.S. invasion. Jane Araf, NPR News, Baghdad.

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1: Tomorrow, Layla will take us to the people and places across the battleground state of Maine that will determine which way this election will go.
2: It's Maine, and it's autumn. The birches have...
1: This is NPR News.

0: we visit some students who are working to become the next generation of aviators. That's coming up next on Blue Skies and Tailwinds here on WISO. 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The Delta Swamp Blues guitarist returns to Tab Theater this Friday. 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WISO is also supported by Greene County Public Health. The Medical Reserve Corps is a county-based volunteer program for both medical and non-medical volunteers. More information is available at 937-374-5660. Traffic's been pretty quiet this morning. Just some slow traffic on southbound 75 between Austin Boulevard and the Warren Montgomery County line right now. Temperatures low to mid-40s, a chilly morning with clear skies. We're looking for sunny skies today, a high near 70 degrees. It's going to be a dry week, no rain in the forecast, and fall-like weather with temperatures in the 70s this week. Lows getting down into the low 40s tonight, but then rebounding to around 50 degrees for overnight lows for the rest of the week.
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4: Good morning, May Martinez. Jake Hustler is an air traffic controller at Pueblo Memorial Airport in Colorado. Now, once a week, he straps a giant paramotor propeller to his back and flies himself to work. That's right, flies himself to work. He takes a running start, lifts off, and deploys a paraglider wing. 20 minutes later, he lands on the same runway he directs. Now, he's too small to show up on radar, so he radios the tower that he's on his way in. Hustler says it would be faster to drive, but flying's a lot more fun. It's Morning Edition.
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0: 745 at 91.3 WYSO, community-owned public radio for curious listeners. Good morning, I'm Mike Fraser, live here on WYSO. On today's episode of Blue Skies and Tailwinds, we're looking at aviation history from a different perspective through the eyes of students who are preparing to become the next generation of pilots and aviation professionals. Dan Patterson takes us along with his students as they connect the history of flight with their own dreams of taking to the skies.
6: Every semester, I teach aviation history to about 20 students for Sinclair Community College's Aviation Technology Program. They're all headed into different areas of aviation. Some want to become commercial pilots. Others are training to be aviation mechanics or drone technicians. One of the things I really enjoy about the class is getting them out of the classroom, taking them to the Dayton Aviation Heritage National Historical Park in West Dayton, where they can see and experience some of the history we've been talking about firsthand, especially the story of the Wright brothers, because here they can walk in their footsteps.
7: The cycle shop in Dayton is this building right here that's been restored, and then we're going to walk a block down the street to where their house was, and then we're going to come back through here and walk a block down that way. 1127 West 3rd Street is where they built all their gliders, built their airplanes. It's important to get that sense of being. We have a national park here. This is a big deal. A lot of cities don't have national parks, and Dayton's really lucky to have this.
8: My name's Stephen Wright. I'm the great-grandnephew of Wilbur and Orville Wright. My great-grandfather was Lauren Wright, one of their two older brothers. I'm here today just to, in support of Dan Patterson's effort to bring some history education to some of the students at Sinclair College and talk about our aviation history.
9: Yeah, it's Kenneth Botts. I'm actually the president of the Wright Brothers USA, and we are the exclusive global licensor of the Wright Brothers brand, and we share our proceeds with the Wright Brothers Family Foundation.
10: My name's Emma Akers. I'm currently working on my instrument rating. Basically, when you first get your license, you can only fly like when it's clear outside. So when you get your instrument rating, you can fly in like clouds and like foggy conditions because you rely on like the instruments instead of like looking outside. The biggest inspiration was probably my dad because he's been a helicopter pilot my whole life. So he was always taking us to like the museums and stuff, like the Air Force Museum. So I always thought it would be a super cool career path, and it's been really fun.
11: My name is Ahmad Aldaoub. I'm studying the professional pilot program for aviation technology. It's been a passion for me ever since I was younger. My family immigrated here to the United States when I was 7 years old, and the fact that aviation opened new opportunities in my life, that kind of motivated me to become a pilot.
12: It's Kashina Robinson. Just got married, so it's Kashina Gambino Robinson, sorry. I just retired from the Air Force after 20 years. And it's a huge transition from intel to flying. But the reason why is because, I mean, all my friends think I'm crazy. Like, 20 years experience of intel. I could work with any of the three-letter agencies I've worked with for 20 years. But I just wanted to see the world in a different way.
13: Name is John Weddle. Growing up, the Air Force Museum was pretty close, so I went there all the time. That was really what got it started for me. It was actually the history that made me want to be a pilot. So I actually volunteer up at the Walker Museum in Troy, so I'm actually their librarian there with their archives. So yeah, I kind of doing that and seeing real items from that time. Like, Walker was the 20s and 30s company building airplanes. But yeah, it's just so important to me, and it's like, it's real. It's not just something that's in a book.
14: Tariq Jouet, aviation technology, and my second major is a professional pilot because I like flying, and one of my mom's friends worked with the airline Delta, introduced me to the cockpit, and I got a tour of it, and I've been invested in aviation ever since.
15: My name is Preston Trimmel. I want to be a pilot because it gives you the coolest cubicle.
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0: 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It's difficult to determine how much residential customers will benefit and how much they will pay from the upgrades required to accommodate this demand of power. That story next here on WISO. 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Temperatures low to mid-40s right now under clear skies. We're looking for high today near 70 degrees with plenty of sunshine expected. It's 7:51.
4: This is Morning Edition from NPR News. I'm A. Martinez.
16: And I'm Michelle Martin. Good morning. Voters are concerned about data centers, specifically that they will end up footing the bill for the infrastructure data centers need. As NPR's Scott Newman reports, figuring out who pays and what their fair share should be isn't easy.
17: There's no historical precedent for the sheer amount of power that data centers demand. Perhaps the closest analogy is 19th century aluminum manufacturing. The lightweight metal was used in everything from cookware to train cars. But the process for refining it took a lot of electricity, says Connor Waldock, the chief strategy officer at Grid Status.
18: Aluminum smelters, obviously, used a ton of power, but it was consistent and, you know, pretty understandable.
17: Consistent and understandable makes it easier to plan for the big power draws. But Waldock says massive AI data centers are different. They require even more electricity, and some are being developed and brought online in months instead of years, faster than the utilities can expand the grid to serve them.
18: It is the speed and the concentration And it's also just the amount of power.
17: Delivering all that power requires grid infrastructure upgrades, such as new transmission lines and substations. Ari Pesco is director of the Harvard Electricity Law Initiative.
19: Everyone pays those costs. They're spread across the region to every business and resident that has an electricity meter.
17: But the math that determines who pays what is not straightforward. Lucy Chu has been studying all this. She's a professor at the School of Public Policy at the University of Maryland.
20: It really depends on the scale of the upgrade and also how utilities are doing the accounting of that, whether it's being used solely by the data centers or also being shared by other customers.
17: In 2024, Maryland projected that new costs due to data centers would run the state's residents up to $216 more a year on their electricity bills. But Chu says many of those upgrades do benefit residential customers, too. If the last extreme weather event knocked out your electricity, having a data center nearby can help.
20: It actually helps improve the local grid reliability, reduce the power outages.
17: So paying for the data center boom is about more than just what's on the meter. It's about who ultimately benefits from a stronger power grid. Scott Newman, NPR News.
21: There is new attention around saunas in the wellness world, in part because of how they may improve mental health. NPR health correspondent Will Stone went to Norway, where scientists are trying to learn more.
22: The belief that heat can benefit your mind and spirit has a long history across many cultures, and you get a sense of that when you visit Oslo's inner harbor, where rows of floating saunas, different sizes and colors, line the docks.
23: I do a very traditional sauna experiences.
22: Inside one of them, Hilda Carlson is holding a ceremony for a small audience seated on the hot wooden benches, dousing stones with water she's brewed with mountain herbs.
23: So I go and take them in the nature and I dry them. And then I make these infusions so I have like the natural smells.
22: Once it's over, everyone spills onto the dock, practically ecstatic. Alyssa Marley cools off under an outdoor shower.
24: It's absolutely something that just strips you off. You have to just focus on breathing, and that sort of takes away a lot of the stress.
22: Anecdotes don't amount to hard data, but Eva Hillen, a cognitive neuroscientist at Oslo Metropolitan University, says you can't ignore them either.
25: A lot of people say these things, or they experience these things.
22: Large surveys of sauna users also point to the psychological benefits as a big reason people come back. Hillen is now running a randomized controlled trial here at the Oslo Sauna Association, testing whether two sessions a week improves mental well-being, stress, and sleep.
25: There are many knowledge gaps in the research literature, but especially in mental health. So just really saw the potential.
22: Social connection, digital detox, time in nature, all of these may explain some of the benefits. But Chris Lowry, an integrative physiologist at the University of Colorado Boulder, says research shows several biological mechanisms seem to be at play too. For example, when our skin senses heat, those signals travel to a primitive part of the brain, telling our body to cool down. That process overlaps with a pathway involved in mood and pleasure.
26: The weight of the evidence suggests that heat as a physiological stimulus is really powerful in terms of promoting mental health. And then we just have to find ways to leverage that.
22: Lowry was part of a team that conducted a landmark trial. They found one session in an infrared heating machine meaningfully improved symptoms of depression within a week, and that persisted up to 6 weeks. Ashley Mason is now building on this work. She's an integrative psychologist at the University of California, San Francisco.
27: What we know from a whole bunch of literature is that depressed people seem to run hot. Their core body temperatures are just higher. And we've published two studies now showing this in tens of thousands of people, actually.
22: In fact, people with depression tend to have difficulty with thermoregulation in general. Their bodies don't cool down as well at night. It may seem counterintuitive to heat folks up even more, but Mason says that can actually help in the long run.
27: And we can think about sauna and heat therapies like a thermoregulatory workout.
22: Meaning you're essentially training the system to cool off and sweat.
27: So when you are actually done being exposed to that heat, your body temperature drops. And it drops for much longer periods of time than you were spending in that heat. We're talking days, possibly weeks. We don't actually know.
22: Mason suspects this works like exercise. You need to keep it up to get results. Her team has now run pilot studies where people with depression undergo 4 heat therapy sessions and 8 weeks of cognitive behavioral therapy. Most no longer fit the diagnosis for depression at the end of the study. These are preliminary findings. She says they still need to do larger trials to show this is effective. And heat may not be right for everyone.
27: But for people with depression who have tried a lot of different types of treatments and not gotten relief, do I think that there's room for heat therapy to have a seat at the table? Yeah.
22: The science is new, but the practice is not. Will Stone, NPR News, Oslo.
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4: 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I'm Amy Martinez.
16: And I'm Michelle Martin.
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0: We visit a memorial service for a 20-year-old Haitian immigrant who took his own life. That story coming up in a few minutes here on WISO. Temperatures low to mid-40s right now with clear skies. Looking for a nice day today. A high near 70, expecting plenty of sun. Chilly tonight, close down into the lower 40s. This is WYSO Yellow Springs.
4: Good morning. The first case today in the Supreme Court's new term is about the damage caused by climate change. Should local governments be allowed to sue energy companies that cause it? It's Morning Edition from NPR News. Brazil's leftist president is on the ropes heading into a runoff. I'm Hugh Martinez.
16: And I'm Michelle Martin. Most voters supported the right-wing candidates in the first round, including the son of the country's convicted former leader. Also, Russia's latest attacks on Kyiv are targeting the bridges that connect the city, and NPR found a company was charging vets for help that should have been free. 2 states are now investigating. It is Monday, October 5th. On this day in 1947, President Truman delivered the first televised White House address about the world food crisis. News is next.
3: Live from NPR News in Washington, I'm Corva Coleman. The co-pilot who tried to take control of the commercial jet from Dubai to Tel Aviv last week intended to crash it into Israel's Ben-Gurion airport, an investigation found. That's according to a person familiar with the matter, but not authorized to speak publicly, as the investigation is still ongoing. NPR's Kat Lonsdorf reports from Tel Aviv.
5: A source familiar with the investigation told NPR that the co-pilot who attacked the captain mid-air intended to fly the plane to Ben-Gurion, which was its destination, but then crash it into the airport. That source also said it's likely the co-pilot acted alone. Officials from both the United Arab Emirates and Israel have said that the incident was an attempted terrorist attack, although the motive is still unclear. The co-pilot is from Oman, according to Israeli officials, raising questions about how he was allowed to fly a plane heading to Israel. Israel only allows pilots from countries it has diplomatic relations with to enter its airspace. Israel said it's opening an examination into how that happened. Kat Lonsdorf, NPR News, Tel Aviv.
3: Japanese police have arrested a 20-year-old U.S. Marine suspected of robbing and murdering a local woman on the island of Okinawa. NPR's Anthony Kuhn reports Japan's government has lodged formal complaints with the U.S. government and military.
7: Japan's Kyodo news agency quotes police as saying the Marine was seen taking a 39-year-old woman into a hotel and then leaving alone. The woman was found dead, apparently strangled to death. The Marine is suspected of killing her and taking her wallet and backpack, but has denied all charges. Japan's foreign minister, Toshimitsu Motegi, summoned U.S. Ambassador George Glass to protest. Glass said in a social media post that he offered condolences and that the U.S. would fully cooperate with authorities. Okinawan media have reported that protests over the incident have taken place in three cities. Organizers are planning demonstrations in Tokyo as well. Anthony Kuhn, NPR News, Seoul.
3: The Democratic Congressional Campaign Committee is throwing its support behind six additional candidates. This is ahead of the November midterm elections. As NPR's Tamara Keith reports, the six candidates are running in districts where Republicans have an edge.
8: The committee's red to blue is its top-tier backing for candidates and comes with staff resources and fundraising support. All six candidates newly added to the list face challenging races. Only one is in a district rated by the Cook Political Report as lean Republican. The others face even longer odds. For instance, Nevada's 2nd Congressional District, where candidate Teresa Benitez-Thompson earned the red to blue nod. That district has not elected a Democrat since its creation in the early 1980s. A spokesman for the National Republican Congressional Committee said describing that race as competitive is delusional. Tamara Keith, NPR News.
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9: 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By DuckDuckGo, who believes AI should be optional. Duck.ai.
0: 804 at 91.3. WYSO, fact-based journalism in service of democracy. Good morning, I'm Mike Fraser, live here on WYSO. Some politicians and community leaders urge Ohioans to support legislation that would again extend temporary protected status to Haiti. The call was emphasized during the Saturday funeral of a 20-year-old Haitian immigrant. WYSO's Catherine Mobley attended the memorial and has more.
10: Creole songs filled St. John Missionary Baptist Church in Springfield as more than 200 people honored the life of Pierre Damas Bell, a Springfield High School graduate. He was one of nearly 350,000 Haitian immigrants legally in the United States under temporary protected status. However, in July, the Department of Homeland Security terminated this designation for Haiti. It then required Bell and hundreds of other Haitian immigrants in Springfield to wear a GPS ankle monitor. A month later, the 20-year-old died by suicide. Close friend Yola Lamar said Bell feared deportation and criticized DHS's treatment of Haitian immigrants.
11: Pierre's legacy shows us that true patriotism is found in grit. It's found in passion, humility, honor, and kindness. Pierre's legacy leaves a mark in how the criminalization of Haitian immigrants can be an unnecessary death sentence.
10: Bell was studying neuroscience at Wright State University to become a doctor. According to his father, the passionate soccer player wanted to open a hospital in Haiti. Governor Mike DeWine attended the memorial. He said DHS's immigration policy is flawed.
12: This policy that we don't need people like Pierre in this country is wrong. We need people like this. We've always needed people who want to work, who are smart, you know, embrace our ideals.
10: Meanwhile, Pastor Carl Ruby assured the city's Haitians the community supports them.
13: May Pierre Damas' death start a movement of justice. May it teach us to live together as brothers and sisters.
10: Reporting for WYSO News, I'm Catherine Mobley.
0: Boulder, Colorado is suing two big energy companies, arguing that they deceived people about the harms of fossil fuels and contributed to costly disasters. More on that case, that's now before the Supreme Court, coming up next here on WYSO. An accident in the Clayton area on Salem Avenue at Hoke Road. Otherwise, traffic is quiet right now. 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Temperatures low to mid-40s right now. We're looking for a dry week this week with fall-like temperatures. High today near 70. Lows tonight will be in the lower 40s. Temperatures rest of the week will be in the 70s. Low temperatures around 50 degrees. And once again, no rain is in the forecast. It's 8:07.
4: It's Morning Edition from NPR News. I'm A. Martinez in Culver City, California.
16: And I'm Michelle Martin in Washington, D.C. Good morning. A new Supreme Court term begins today with a case about the reach of state power. Boulder, Colorado is suing two big energy companies, arguing they deceived people about the harms of fossil fuels and contributed to disasters that cost Boulder a lot of time and money. The case could have ramifications far beyond climate. NPR's Carrie Johnson reports.
6: In 2018, Boulder County slapped the giant energy companies Suncor and ExxonMobil with a lawsuit. Boulder argued the companies and a trade group knew decades ago that fossil fuels would hurt the environment, raising the risk of floods, extreme heat, and wildfires. 3 years later, in late December 2021, the Marshall Fire swept across the state.
14: 90-mile-an-hour winds that burned over 1,000 homes in 6 hours.
6: Daryl McCool left her home southeast of Boulder so fast she couldn't remember whether she locked the front door. As it turned out, that didn't matter.
14: There's basically nothing left. A 2,000-degree fire burns everything. Like, coins were melted, bicycles melted.
6: The historic 1901 house where she raised her son had turned to ash. McCool spent years helping her neighbors file insurance papers and apply for grants to rebuild their homes. Now she tries to educate people about the human cost of climate change. Corey Rede-White is legal director at the Center for Climate Integrity. It supports communities trying to hold oil companies responsible for environmental harms.
15: This case represents whether or not we believe as a society that corporations should be held to the same standards that all of us are, right? If you know you're going to cause harm and you don't tell someone, then you should help clean up that harm.
6: Boulder's lawsuit has not gone to trial. It's still in the early stages in the Colorado court system. But the energy companies are asking the U.S. Supreme Court to throw out the case now. The companies say only the federal government has the power and expertise to grapple with something as big as climate change. To let Boulder's case proceed, they say, would have huge implications. Todd Zawicki is a professor at the Scalia Law School at George Mason University.
17: This is about whether a bunch of hippies and rich hippies in Boulder County are allowed to dictate environment and energy policy to the entire rest of the world.
6: Exxon referred a reporter to their court filings. Suncor did not respond. The Trump administration is siding with the energy companies, arguing global warming is a global issue. Sai Prakash is a law professor at the University of Virginia.
18: Essentially, Boulder claims that Colorado can reach around the United States, the entirety of the United States, and to my mind, regulate production everywhere by attaching liability to it.
6: Prakash filed a friend of the court brief backing Suncor and Exxon.
18: If Boulder can attach liability to these two cases, to these two companies, rather, I think it can attach liability to thousands of others as well.
6: Billions of dollars are at stake, property damage, cost of repairs, emergency services, and dozens of similar cases where states and municipalities are suing energy giants have been moving through the courts at early stages. Any Supreme Court ruling could have repercussions for many of them. William and Mary law professor Jonathan Adler points out in court papers that Congress has the authority to override state laws here, but federal lawmakers haven't done anything. Corey Rede-White of the Center for Climate Integrity says for the justices interested in ruling based on legal text, there is not much to support Suncor and Exxon.
15: They want the court to say, you can't bring any of these cases in court because this is the purview of the federal government. The problem is the big oil companies can't point to any legal doctrine, any statute, any part of the Constitution that backs up that finding.
6: How the court decides to draw the lines on state power could influence a lot more than climate litigation. Deepak Gupta regularly argues before the high court. Here he is at a recent briefing sponsored by Georgetown Supreme Court Institute.
19: Pollution by forever chemicals, nuisance suits over AI data centers, opioids litigation, all of these are about the local effects of conduct that runs across borders.
6: The conservative majority on the Supreme Court may be uncomfortable letting state juries decide some of these pressing issues. But legal experts say they're not sure quite how the justices might shape a decision in the Boulder case. Carrie Johnson, NPR News.
4: For more on the Supreme Court's new term, we called up Amy Howe. She's the co-founder of SCOTUS Blog. So, Amy, the climate case that we just heard about, what's the most fascinating part of this case to you?
14: The most fascinating part to me is something that Carrie flagged towards the end of her story, which is the idea that energy companies' arguments rest on what they call the structure of the Constitution and federal law. But there's nothing in either of those that says that this kind of lawsuit can't go forward. And, you know, this is the kind of case in which we think of the court's conservative majority, although Justice Samuel Alito will be recused from this because he owns stock in energy companies. But a couple of the court's conservative justices, like Neil Gorsuch and Clarence Thomas, may be reluctant to rule for the energy companies if they can't point their legal arguments to a specific text in the Constitution or federal law. And as Jonathan Adler said in Carrie's story, Congress could put a stop to this, but it hasn't.
4: All right. Now, the last term, Amy, you correct me if I'm wrong. It felt very Trump-driven. Tariffs, birthright, citizenship. What about this one, at least the start?
14: So far, it's not quite as Trump-driven. I think last term was really an outlier. It was driven in no small part by a lot of the executive orders that he signed almost immediately after taking office on January 20th, 2025. And those bubbled up to the Supreme Court pretty quickly, issues like tariffs and birthright citizenship. And they're just some of those executive orders have worked their way through the system or are continuing to work their way through the system. I should say that it could change pretty quickly. You know, just in the last couple of weeks, the Supreme Court has added two really major immigration cases. Immigration is obviously a major part of the Trump agenda. And policies that came to the Supreme Court on the emergency docket, you know, could be back at the Supreme Court again on the merits. Issues like the ban on transgender members of the military is something that could arrive at the court, and the court could hear oral arguments this term.
4: All right, so let's get to some of the other cases. One involves the question of whether state or local governments can ban AR-15s and other semi-automatic rifles. What are the arguments there?
14: So this is a really interesting case. You know, the arguments in no small part by the gun owners who live in Connecticut and Cook County, Illinois, and want to have AR-15 say this is the second most popular.

Hearing about the sexual assault of a Cornell University student 2 years ago is bringing back memories for people who have experienced abuse. With the story everywhere, it is hard to ignore. 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
1: Some weeks that this new information had come in that escalated the threat and created more urgency. And rather than wait, the American Air Force decided to pull all 12 of its B-1 bombers, including some that had just arrived in the last week or so.
2: How precise has Washington been about the nature of this threat?
1: Well, the information that they have is highly classified, so you can imagine that sources aren't going into a lot of detail. But what I have learned from my sources is that they feared that the base and the bombers and the American personnel and British personnel on the base could come under some kind of attack. Of course, this comes a week after five men were arrested near the base in a very bizarre episode. They were kind of flagged by somebody, a farmer, who noticed them very early in the morning, driving three white vans, and they were wearing balaclavas.
2: If this move is largely based on those reports of the five men in balaclavas near the base, they didn't get into the base, mostly they've been released on bail now anyway, then it's quite an extreme response, isn't it?
1: Well, yeah, and that's part of the broader story that we're still trying to dig out, because a lot of my sources believe these guys were unwitting dupes, perhaps a diversion away from what may have been a main attack. That could have come from another angle, could have been drones, could have been a number of things. And so there's concern that this was just the tip of the iceberg, if you will, and these weren't the real threat. The real threat was somewhere else, and it still may be out there.
2: In your opinion, what sort of capacity might Iran have to undertake attacks on U.S. military targets in the U.K.?
1: Well, I don't think we would see the kind of direct attacks. The capacity for them to launch that far just isn't possible. But what they could do, and what they have done in the past, is hire proxies, hire criminal gangs, hire outside agents who could get close enough to the base to carry out some kind of attack.
2: Against a background of somewhat souring relations between the Trump administration and the UK, how significant do you think what's happened over the weekend is?
1: Well, obviously, you underscore the political. There have been political tensions at the highest level between the president and the prime minister and others. But I think the cooperation among American and British law enforcement and military officials, at least from my sources, is quite good. All sides are quite concerned about this and are working pretty closely together, as they are with other intelligence services, including in Germany and Israel, to try and get to the bottom of all this.
2: Eric Schmidt of the New York Times. And the U.S. Secretary of State Marco Rubio today said Washington still had confidence in the security of all its bases. He added the British authorities had been very cooperative on this case. BBC World Service, it's NewsHour.
3: Trench warfare was a defining feature of World War I. Now, in the 21st century, it's evolved for the Russia-Ukraine war. Soldiers in that war refer to the kill zone.
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6: 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We talk about firing his dad from One Flew Over the Cuckoo's Nest, the affair he denied for 40 years, addiction, cancer, and second chances. 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
2: I'm Paul Henley, and this is NewsHour, live from the BBC in London. Now, the Nobel Prize for Medicine has today been awarded to pioneers in the field of optogenetics, or as the Nobel Committee put it, revealing some of the mysteries of the way the human brain works. Peter Hegemann and Georg Nagel in Germany discovered a new protein, and Carl Deisseroth in the US transformed it into a kind of switch for nerve cells in the brain. Let's get more explanation from Thomas Perlman, who is Secretary General for the Nobel Assembly and Nobel Committee. He joins us live.

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2: Still to come here on NewsHour, concern over rising cancer rates here in the UK among young people. The left-right battle for the soul of Brazil in presidential elections. And the Russian political blogger who went from major ally of the Kremlin to its arch enemy. All after this news.

0: the Senate for 3 months. Throughout that time, he continued receiving his Senate paycheck because Congress members have a paid medical leave benefit. Tens of millions of working Americans do not. Reporter Judd Legum says one of the reasons why is Mitch McConnell. Legum writes the Substack Popular Information, and he went digging through the congressional record and found that between 1985 and 2022, McConnell voted against efforts to expand paid medical leave at least 23 times. Meanwhile, popular support for paid leave has grown dramatically over that same period, and it's bipartisan. In the run-up to the 2024 election, several polls found that more than 75% of respondents supported federally mandated paid medical leave. So, does this mean that the 84-year-old's stiffened political views are out of step with his Kentucky constituents? Robert Stivers is the current president of the Kentucky State Senate, and he's known McConnell for more than 30 years.
1: Now, I was with him literally about this time last week, and we talked for 20 minutes. Was he in a wheelchair? Yes. But just because he's having a problem with his leg doesn't mean he can't function in the Senate.
0: Jesse Green disagrees. He's 27 and the youth chair of the Republican Party in Jessamine County, Kentucky.
2: I hold a frustration as a younger person on politicians who stay in office past when they have the physical and mental capabilities to do so.
0: Green believes Senator McConnell should have stepped down during his long summer hospitalization.
2: The biggest frustration that I had, and a lot of people that I spoke to, especially younger people, is we didn't know what was happening. I mean, he's supposed to be representing us in Washington, and so a lot of people felt that they were kind of being left out of the loop.
0: But if indeed the bony, arthritic hands of America's elected gerontocracy refuse to relax their grip on power, and if younger people don't like it, surely there's a simple solution. Robert Stivers thinks so.
1: So I don't think there should be any age test, one way or another, on how old you should be or should not be. Voting constituents will know that, and they will cast their vote accordingly.
0: Episode 1 of our series Senior Class continues in a moment. This is On Point.
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0: Welcome back to On Point and our special week-long series we're launching today. It's called Senior Class, Gerontocracy in America. And this is episode 1. The oligarchy. I want to bring Samuel Moyne into the conversation now. He's a professor at Yale Law School and author of Gerontocracy in America, How the Old Are Hoarding Power and Wealth and What to Do About It. Professor Moyne, welcome to On Point.
8: Thanks for having me.
0: Okay, let's dive into the numbers a little bit more, because I'd like to give shape to how America's political class has been aging. I mean, you do not pull

Smug Brothers from their new one out now called Pinhole to Vortex. That was Extra All the Time. Might have caught Smug Brothers yesterday on a beautiful day, day two of the Wagner Subaru Outdoor Experience from the fine folks at Dayton Metro Parks. Lots of great music all weekend. What a beautiful fall weekend it was for all kinds of outdoor events. American Whale starting our first hour of the day with a recent new single called Idiot of the Cosmos. Good morning. 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I'm your host, Evan Miller. Thanks for listening today. Got lots of music on the way to you on this Monday. The calm before the storm, as it were, I suppose, before tomorrow, which begins our 2026 fall membership drive, which you can make a contribution to ahead of time right now, if you'd like, over at our website, wyso.org. We'd greatly appreciate

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1: Welcome. We're glad to have you here. Why don't you pull up a chair, sit down, have yourself a nice warm beer?

0: from Cleveland. That's a new one from the band Knapsack called If I Could Write. I believe they have a new record due later this month. Alex Sneed from Here at Home, from his latest Alec and the Sneeds. That was If That Ain't Love, Midwestern Misses, starting that set with a recent new one from her as well, Off Brand Heaven. Thanks to Alec and Midwestern Misses, amongst many other great musicians, for hitting the WISO stage this weekend at the Wagner Subaru Outdoor Experience. Beautiful. Great weekend full of music was had by all. 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I'm your host, Evan Miller. 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
0: Indeed, we would appreciate your helping hand very much in our fall membership drive that begins tomorrow. But you can contribute now, like our manager, Luke Dennis, just told you about. Let's hear the latest single now from the Boxcar Suite. This one called So Loud, So Clear.

From Cincinnati, Space Chase Lounge, from their debut out now, The Great Beyond. That's King of Nothing. Long Odds from Columbus before that, from their latest out now as well, The Dry Land. You heard Farrah. Boxcar Suite started that set for us on So Loud, So Clear. Here's this one now from, oh, I just had my finger on it somewhere out here in the world. From the Harlequins from Cincinnati, going back a few years for this one. It's Without You.

0: Cloud Nine, things from up in Cleveland back to 2021 there for Nothing Without You. Before that, Without You from Cincinnati's The Harlequins. It's Midday Music here on WYSO and Novaphonic.fm. 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
0: Continuing on, a band that has its roots here in the Miami Valley has been a variety of other places since their days here. From their latest EP, All the Shine Is Gone, here's Babbling April with Drug of Choice.

0: Okay, Lyndon, wrapping up our first hour today with a new one called Pinto versus Pinto. Beach Kitty. Before that, from their debut album out now, Cool Breeze, you heard Daria, Babbling April with a new one starting that set, Drug of Choice. 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I'm your host, Evan Miller. More music up next, and a heads up about this weekend's Westside Makerspace Block Party on the other side of NPR and WYSO News. Thanks so much for tuning in. We'll be right back. It's 12:01.
1: Live from NPR News, I'm Lakshmi Singh. Dennis Hastert, the former House Speaker who was tied to a child sex abuse scandal, has died. NPR's Claudia Grisales reports the Illinois Republican was 84 years old.
2: The coroner's office in Kendall County, Illinois, said they were notified of Hastert's death Saturday evening. The coroner said the Plano, Illinois resident was pronounced deceased at his residence while in hospice care. He died of natural causes. The former lawmaker was the longest-serving Republican Speaker of the House before leaving Congress in 2007. In 2016, his political legacy was tarnished after he admitted in court to having sexually abused teenage boys during his years as a high school teacher and wrestling coach. He was sentenced to 15 months in federal prison after making hush money payments to cover it up. Claudia Rizales, NPR News.
1: A former Libyan operative charged in connection with the Pan Am flight bombing over Lockerbie nearly 40 years ago is now scheduled to stand trial starting January 19th. This morning, a U.S. district judge set a new date. It was postponed in August, days before the trial was scheduled to begin then. Abu Aguila Mohammed Masoud Kher al-Marimi is accused of engineering the bomb that took down Pan Am Flight 103 over Lockerbie, Scotland, on December 21, 1988. 259 people on the flight and 11 people on the ground were killed. The victims included 35 Syracuse University students who were studying abroad. The British Navy says five oil tankers were struck in major waterways in the Middle East over the weekend. NPR's Hadil Al-Shalchi has details.
3: The United Kingdom Maritime Trade Operations Center, which is run by the British Navy, said a crew was safe and an investigation was underway after a commercial tanker reported explosions near the Bab el-Mandeb Strait. Bab el-Mandeb is an alternate waterway on the Red Sea used to transport oil. Saudi ships have been targeted there by the Iranian-backed Yemeni Houthi rebels. In separate incidents, four tankers were struck transiting the Strait of Hormuz on Saturday and Sunday, according to the British organization. One vessel suffered damage to its engine room. It was unclear who launched those attacks. Oil has been flowing more steadily in recent weeks as the U.S. military, which maintains a blockade of Iranian ports, guides vessels across the strait. It has yet to recover its pre-war mark. Hadil Al-Shalchi, NPR News, Istanbul.
1: Several top congressional Democrats are urging the Federal Aviation Administration not to roll back a requirement that U.S. airlines must keep epinephrine on their flights in the event of a medical emergency. More than a dozen lawmakers, including Senators Chuck Schumer and Tammy Duckworth, sent a letter to strongly lobby for easy access to a self-administered drug to treat severe allergic reactions or other medical emergencies. From Washington, this is NPR News.
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5: You're listening to 91.3 WYSO. Good afternoon. I'm Mike Frazier with your midday news update. Some politicians and community leaders urge Ohioans to support legislation that would again extend temporary protected status to Haiti. The call was emphasized during the Saturday funeral of a 20-year-old Haitian immigrant. WYSO's Catherine Mobley attended the memorial and has more.
6: Yes, you know what I do. Yeah,
3: Creole songs filled St. John Missionary Baptist Church in Springfield as more than 200 people honored the life of Pierre Damas Bell, a Springfield High School graduate. He was one of nearly 350,000 Haitian immigrants legally in the United States under temporary protected status. However, in July, the Department of Homeland Security terminated this designation for Haiti. It then required Bell and hundreds of other Haitian immigrants in Springfield to wear a GPS ankle monitor. A month later, the 20-year-old died by suicide. Close friend Yola Lamar said Bell feared deportation and criticized DHS's treatment of Haitian immigrants.
6: Pierre's legacy shows us that true patriotism is found in grit. It's found in passion, humility, honor, and kindness. Pierre's legacy leaves a mark in how the criminalization of Haitian immigrants can be an unnecessary death sentence.
3: Bell was studying neuroscience at Wright State University to become a doctor. According to his father, the passionate soccer player wanted to open a hospital in Haiti. Governor Mike DeWine attended the memorial. He said DHS's immigration policy is flawed.
7: This policy that we don't need people like Pierre in this country is wrong. We need people like this. We've always needed people who want to work, who are smart, you know, embrace our ideals.
3: Meanwhile, Pastor Carl Ruby assured the city's Haitians the community supports them.
8: May Pierre Damas' death start a movement of justice. May it teach us to live together as brothers and sisters.
3: Reporting for WYSO News, I'm Catherine Mobley.
5: Former Delphi workers have been fighting to get their pensions back since 2009. Some 20,000 salaried retirees, almost half of them in Ohio, had those pensions cut by as much as 70% when GM filed for bankruptcy during the Great Recession. Little progress has been made since then on restoring those pensions. But the movement gained new ground this past week, as WYSO's Jerry Kenny reports.

0: Saturday, President Donald Trump spoke at a campaign rally in Vandalia for Ohio Republican incumbent Senate candidate John Husted. During his speech, Trump touched on a long list of national issues, but also said this.
1: These people got terrible. They worked their whole lives. They got treated. Many of them have passed away, but they got treated so badly. But I'm working with John and Bernie and Vivek and everybody. We're going to get Delphi taken care of. We're going to get your benefits back. What they did to you is incredible.
0: That comment came after Trump met with Congressman Mike Turner and several former Delphi employees before the rally. The workers spoke to the president about their pension losses and how it damaged their lives. Turner calls the meeting an important step forward.
2: The job isn't done. We've got a lot of work yet to do. But it was really important to get them in front of the president so that he could hear their stories. And it was really important to get the president to that podium today and make that statement right here in this community where so many people were hurt.
0: Turner is a longtime supporter of the Delphi workers' efforts to restore their pensions. He and Husted are co-sponsors of two bills being reconciled between the House and the Senate to restore the pensions. Now, with the president's backing, former Delphi workers like Mike McCurdy with the Delphi Salaried Retiree Association says there's hope this next push to restore the pensions will be successful.
3: The 17 years have been like a roller coaster. You know, high hopes and then low hopes. Now we're close, and we really think this is the best time to get this thing fixed.
0: For WYSO, I'm Jerry Kenney.
4: Local natural gas utility CenterPoint Energy will use a new name after it recently changed ownership. The New York-based National Fuel Gas Company officially closed its transaction to acquire CenterPoint last week. The company announced that CenterPoint will now go under the name Natural Fuel Gas Distribution of Ohio. The company says that customers should expect that natural gas service will continue uninterrupted. No action is required at this time. Existing billing cycles and payment methods will remain unchanged. Current online account access will continue in the immediate future, and customers will receive advance notice of any future service-related changes. The 90-day suspension of the state's 38.5-cent tax on gasoline went into effect on Sunday. It'll save drivers about $5.77 on a 15-gallon fill-up. While that may not be much to some Ohioans, it's more than owners of hybrids and electric vehicles will see from that gas tax holiday legislation. State House correspondent Karen Kassler reports.
5: The $726 million fuel tax holiday does not include any discounts for EV drivers who pay $200 more to register them to cover their use of roads because they don't buy gas, or hybrid owners who pay $100 extra for using less gas. Democratic Senator Casey Weinstein says a quarter of vehicles sold in Ohio are EVs or hybrids.
6: It really shut out a huge percentage of drivers on our roads who are paying their fair share, who are feeling economic consequences, who need relief.
5: Weinstein says he had an amendment to include discounts for those vehicle owners ready to go. But supermajority Republicans quickly moved to close debate on the bill and pass it in the Senate. Karen Kassler at the Ohio Public Radio State House News Bureau.
4: 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I'm Mike Fraser.
7: Trench warfare was a defining feature of World War I. Now, in the 21st century, it's evolved for the Russia-Ukraine war. Soldiers in that war refer to the kill zone.
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0: Proxy from her album Proxy World out a handful of years ago now, out on the Dayton and Columbus space. Orange Milk Records, that was Vibe With Me. You're listening to Midday Music here on 91.3 WISO and WISO HD2, Novaphonic.fm. I'm your host, Evan Miller. Thanks so much for tuning in today. Speaking of Proxy, some of the music you can hear later this Sunday from 2 to 6 out on Salem Avenue in Dayton. It's the Westside Makerspace Block Party, a party to celebrate the new location of Westside Makerspace. And speaking with Vibe, the representative from the Westside Makerspace joining me in studio today, Vibes. Welcome.
1: Hey, thanks for having me.
0: Thanks for coming by. So the new location of the Westside Makerspace implies there was an old location.
1: Yeah, it was at the Central State facility and kind of had a room in the second floor, and now we're getting our own spot.
0: I came across this like organically on it might have been like Instagram or somewhere like a month or so ago, and the new space looks very cool.
1: Yeah, it's very big, and we're going to definitely be growing into it. It's got lots of rooms for different types of making, and you'll have opportunities to make whatever you want.
0: So for the folks not familiar with what a makerspace is, we've had a few floating around in the area over a handful of years. There was Proto Build Bar in downtown Dayton for a while. There's one that the Greene County Public Library runs in Xenia, which is very cool. But for people that might not know what it is, what a nice, valuable resource it is, can you explain what a makerspace is?
1: Yeah, absolutely. Generally, a makerspace is a place where there's a variety of tools, machines, and different equipment available for you to use as a part of your membership or whatever the relationship with the makerspace is. And you can often find 3D printers, sewing machines, sometimes laser etching machines, as well as general hand tools and power tools. And this one in particular, we're hoping to have in our basement eventually a wood shop and a metal shop.
0: Nice.
1: As well as there are going to be rentable small studios and rentable large rooms that you can just kind of keep your business within and run your business out of the makerspace.
0: Fantastic.
1: Yeah.
0: You know, for all the kinds of things you might want to make, you know, not everybody can afford to buy whatever the tool might be, whether it's a fancy sewing or embroidering machine or a 3D printer or whatever it might be. But you have an idea or you have something you'd like to make yourself, do it DIY style, you go to the makerspace.
1: Yeah, and many people haven't even used these machines, so we'll have classes and opportunities to learn and how to maintain and build your designs for these different machines as well.
0: It's fun to learn how to use this stuff, but even just beyond that, like just knowing that you can make things yourself. You don't have to like, oh, I want this like sticker. Like I don't have to go to the sticker company on the internet. I can just like go make my sticker.
1: Exactly. Yeah. We'll have a bunch of sticker printing machines as well
0: or
1: as
0: a button or something like that.
1: All of it. And mugs, you can make mugs, hats, shirts, all of it.
0: Fantastic. So there's a block party to celebrate the new space. That's on 3028 Salem Avenue, by the way, over on the west side of Dayton. 2 to 6 this Sunday, October the 11th. What's going on?
1: Yeah. During that, hoping the weather is good, we're going to have an awesome block party in the parking lot of the Makerspace. We'll be doing several guided tours of the space, kind of giving an idea of

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1: Have some DJs playing, like you said, Proxy. We'll also have Trade-like Qualities and Golden Tempo, all from Dayton. And we're going to be doing screen printing with Joy Johnson, a local artist. So you can make your own t-shirt design and get a t-shirt there. We'll have some t-shirts available, but definitely bring your own. We'll have activities for kids as well, like face painting and bubbles. And there might be some other surprises, so come check it out.
2: Ooh. what's your favorite thing to do?
1: Oh, at the makerspace?
2: At the makerspace.
1: I think my favorite thing is electronics. I always like to kind of modify different electronics to kind of add features or make it a little bit more suitable for me, as well as just general repairs.
2: Yeah, like circuit bending, like
1: all that of that.
2: Kind of stuff.
1: Yeah.
2: And I imagine you have the tools there
1: waiting
2: for you.
1: All of it, yeah. Soldering iron. There's a lot of tools I didn't mention. We're going to have a wet room so we can do pottery with stuff like that. And there'll be a kiln. There's all sorts of stuff we're doing. Hopefully you're getting like kind of a media space too. You can have like a print shop, maybe a little recording studio, maybe a podcasting studio. So
2: it's a space for the people.
1: Space for the people.
2: And you mentioned before, so is this like a membership sort of situation?
1: Yeah, so you can become a member. And for this year, it'll be $35 a month, I believe. That could change. Don't quote me on that. You get access to the space. It's a 24-hour space. There are security cameras.
2: That's nice.
1: 24-hour really nice. Access. You get a badge to badge in. There is security there as far as cameras and different things like that. And then as it continues to grow, you can kind of add to your membership and change in things like that.
2: If you want to go make a hat at 2 a.m. then
1: you got to get the hat.
2: By God, you can a flash of inspiration in the middle of the night.
1: No hat will be left waiting.
2: Yes. Is there anything else the folks should know about this space? How long has it been going on?
1: The makerspace has been around for a few years, and the new space we've been working on it for quite a while now. Hopefully, opening up this year, we'll be doing some orientations for new members to come through, because again, we have to show them the space, kind of teach them the general rules so that, you know, we all can continue using this machines and know kind of how to handle it if it breaks and things like that, because things do go wrong. But yeah, we'll have all those orientations coming up.
2: Fantastic. Yeah, someone's got to be around to fix.
1: Yeah. And hopefully we can teach people how to do it themselves. So
2: yeah, it's important to know how to do things yourself if you want to.
1: Yeah. And with, like, the whole idea is like building those individual skills so that we can create awesome stuff together that you can't do on your own.
2: Yes. A good community space for community skills.
1: Exactly.
2: Is there anywhere we can keep track of what the Makerspace is up to?
1: We have the Makerspace has a website, and there's also, for most updates, the Westside Makerspace Instagram is going to be the quickest and most up-to-date source. So.
2: Fantastic.
1: Yeah.
2: While I have you here, because you're a musical person also, just as an aside, while we're here in front of the microphone, do you have anything going on in your particular corner that you want to spread the word about?
1: I run a all hardware live electronic music event called Mod Bang. Our next one is in November. It's on November 6th at Belmont Billiards. And so come check it out. We got some folks coming in from Chicago doing some awesome stuff.
2: Nice. I've seen that floating around on Instagram. Some friends of mine have gone to play it.
1: Good
2: stuff.
1: Time.
2: Hardware is fun.
1: Yeah. It's all live. there's nothing pre-written usually, and everything's kind of happening right in front of you.
2: Nice. So this Sunday, 2 to 6 p.m., 3028 Salem Avenue in Dayton, it's the Westside Makerspace Block Party. All sorts of fun stuff celebrating the new location of the Westside Makerspace. Guided tours. Joy Johnson will be doing some screen printing. Music from Trade-like Qualities, Proxy, and Golden Tempo. Eat, dance, have a good time on a nice fall Sunday. And, you know, prepare your mind and hands to learn a skill or two.
1: Yes, thank you.
2: Anything else the folks should know?
1: I think that's all.
2: All right. Vibes from the Westside Makerspace.

0: Ace. Go check out the Block Party this Sunday. Thanks so much for coming by and spreading the word.
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2: Hello, I'm Vic McCunis. 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

Crabs Without Legs, Eleanor Dakota on the vocal there with Nonsensical Tales. Before that, we heard the Bruins on Hold On, and Ren One starting that set for us with Grow. Speaking of One, here's Cincinnati's Knots now. It's called One Thing.

0: Dayton's very own Roger Troutman from his Roger album, The Many Facets of Roger. That was So Rough, So Tough. Knots from Cincinnati before that with One Thing. Thanks so much for listening to Midday Music here on WYSO and Novaphonic.fm. 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
0: Let's continue on in this second hour of Midday Music today. From Athens, here's Hannah with the title track to her latest EP out now, Did It Again.

Spoils from Cincinnati from their latest out now, Mile Wide, Inch Deep. That was Matches. Before that, you heard Villager from out in Columbus on Swimming. It's Midday Music on WISO and Novaphonic.fm. Thank you so much for listening today. I'm your host, Evan Miller, with you here till 2 o'clock. Even more music at 2 to continue your Monday afternoon with NPR's World Cafe. Meanwhile, back to Athens in this hour to hear from the Laughing Chimes, this one called Trapeze Baby.

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0: Sungaze from their latest called I'm No Longer Afraid of Heights. That's Always Looking Behind. Cistern before that on a single called Just a Little More. And the Laughing Chimes from over in Athens starting that set for us on Trapeze Baby. More music indeed on the way for you on Midday Music here on WYSO and Novaphonic.fm. 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
0: Meanwhile, let's hear this new one from The Drin. Down in Cincinnati. Song-packed new record out now. 23 tracks in total on I Lost My Way for Centuries. Here's one of those many songs. I'm Not the Door. It's The Drin with a new one on Midday Music.

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0: back some years in Dayton music history there. That's Captain of Industry from their album The Bronze, one called Gold for Your Mouth. Nick Kazernis before that with Stars in Your Eyes. Before that, earlier in that set, elsewhere in Dayton music past, Swearing at Motorists with Flying Pizza. Columbus band with some Dayton music ties. Before that, Moviola on Questionnaire, The Drin from Cincinnati starting that one. From their latest out now, I Lost My Way for Centuries, that was I'm Not the Door. I'm Evan Miller, your host on Midday Music, and we got just a little bit left for you in today's show. We'll get to it on the other side of this break.
1: We import into this economy way more stuff than we sell overseas. And so our trade gap is, and has been for decades, pretty big. But why?
2: 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The strong dollar.
1: I'm Kai Rizdahl, the strong dollar and American trade patterns. More interesting than it sounds, I promise. Next time on Marketplace.
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0: strokes last night on the cafe. Up next, our first ever backtracking. It's a few years old, but it was the first time we said, hey, let's really get into the mind of the songwriter, give them an opportunity to dive deep into the songs that make them who they are. And you'll hear the first ever segment with Leslie Feist coming up next on World Cafe.
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0: performing live for the World Cafe, a song from her 2004 album, Let It Die. That was Feist with Musha Boom. Feist has been my guest today, playing songs and telling stories from across her career and discography for World Cafe's Backtracking. Feist, thank you so much for being here.
1: Thanks so much for having me.
0: Thanks for being a great inaugural Backtracking guest.
1: I like making history. It's the beginning of probably many of these sessions. So yeah,
0: thank you so much.
2: There you go. Raina Duris talking with Feist. It's Backtracking. First ever Backtracking. And after we did it, we had a feeling we're like, this is a winner. 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
2: Welcome back. I'm Kaleo. 35 years of World Cafe. We've had some artists who have been there since the very beginning, and Michelle Indigliocello is one of them. Here's Don't You Want Me.

0: It's Michael Kiwanuka on The Cafe, wrapping up this edition with I'm Getting Ready. Well wishes to Michael Kiwanuka, who announced recently that he is recovering from a stroke, which affected his ability to tour and make music. He is excited to share that he has a new album in the next few months called Fudge. So we can't wait to see Michael out on the road, happy and healthy. All right, that does it for us. We make the show from WXPN at the University of Pennsylvania in Philly. This has been World Cafe from NPR.
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3: 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More music on the way as NPR's World Cafe continues. 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It's 3 o'clock.
0: From NPR, it's World Cafe. Hey, I'm Kaleo, celebrating 35 years of music discovery, and we have new music on the way from several artists, including Fontaines D.C. Less than 2 weeks away from their new album, Dopamine Chamber, we'll get into Marianne. Plus, the War on Drugs released their first song in almost 5 years.

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1: Welcome back. It's World Cafe, and hey, we are in the vault. It is live from the archives. 35 years of having bands and artists stop by, so we saved those recordings. We thought it would be prudent, and now we play them back for you every episode.

0: Released in 1995, it's Sunvolt from the album Trace, Windfall. Billy Strings, Burn the Other End before that. On the way, music from Caroline Rose and Michigander before we wrap this hour of World Cafe.
1: Trench warfare was a defining feature of World War I. Now, in the 21st century, it's evolved for the Russia-Ukraine war. Soldiers in that war refer to the kill zone.
2: Kill zone is basically a product of drone warfare.
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0: Welcome back to World Cafe. With new music from Michigander, their latest album is called Over Before You Know It. And if you are watching any of the iPhone Duo reveal, you might recognize this song. It was featured in it. Here's Taxi from Michigander.

0: that is all she wrote.
1: Actually, David Gray wrote Please Forgive Me. So that is all he wrote for that song. He continued to write songs. This is what happens at the end of the show. We get a little slap happy. 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
1: The algorithm was telling her, hey, it's time to have another one.
0: All right, look, do not listen to everything the algorithm says, okay? First, though, let's do the numbers. Dow Industrial's up 90 points today, 0.2%, 51,267. The NASDAQ picked up 286 points, about 1%, 27,477. The S&P 500 gained 51 points, 0.2%, 7773. Brent crude slid nearly 2% on the day to hover right around $100 a barrel. National average, by the by, for a gallon of regular gas, $4.36. That's according to AAA, down 11 cents from 1 week ago. Bonds down, yield on the 10-year T-note, 5.31%. I'm telling you, peeps, you're listening to Marketplace.
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3: 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Look for a clear sky tonight. We'll see temperatures fall back into the lower and mid-40s. Sunshine tomorrow with temperatures near 70. Clear again tomorrow night, lows near 45. And another day featuring blue skies on Wednesday with temperatures in the mid-70s. 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
1: Good evening. It's almost 6:29. You've been listening to Marketplace on member-supported WYSO. More All Things Considered coming up in just a bit. And here's a peek at what's coming up tomorrow on Morning Edition.
2: Democrats will have a hard time winning back the Senate next month without Maine. 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
1: That and more coming up on Morning Edition tomorrow between 5 and 9 on WYSO, your home for 2026 midterm coverage. Taking a look at traffic, one accident to report to you right now. There's an accident being reported on Gettysburg Avenue at James McGee. And that's just usual fare for a Monday evening. All Things Considered continues here on your NPR station. Got a news update from NPR coming up in 1 minute, and then in about 2.5 minutes, I'll be back with the latest regional news.
6: 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I'm Elsa Chang.
7: And I'm Sasha Pfeiffer. Coming up, a new book of photographs taken by the late George Harrison during the height of Beatlemania.
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9: Live from NPR News in Culver City, California, I'm Duane Brown. In Boston, a federal appeals panel heard arguments today in the case involving Harvard University and the Trump administration's termination of more than $2 billion in grants over claims of anti-Semitism. From member station WBUR, Suvan Lee reports.
10: Since securing an initial victory last September, Harvard has seen federal research dollars flow again. But the government's lawyer, Michael Velchick, argued the district court lacked authority to order the payment of these funds. He claimed the case should have been heard by a specialized court of federal claims, which deals with contract disputes with the government. Paul Clement, an attorney for Harvard, countered the district court order was proper and designed to prevent any future freezes to Harvard's funding as a retaliatory measure for exercising free speech. The three-judge panel did not immediately rule. For NPR News, I'm Suvan Lee in Boston.
9: Iran's top security official made a rare acknowledgement of the country's dire economic situation. It came as Iran suffers from high inflation and a dramatic increase in the cost of living. NPR's Hadil Al-Shaouchi has more.
11: Iran Security Chief Mohsen Rezaei said Iran was going through what he called one of the most difficult periods the country has faced. The admission came as the U.S. tightened an economic blockade on Iran to force it to reopen the Strait of Hormuz. Rezaei made the comment at a meeting with Iranian leaders who issue emergency economic decrees. Iran's President Masoud Pezeshkian also said Iran was going to adopt, quote, new measures to manage what he called special conditions. He did not provide details. Additionally, Iran's oil minister resigned on Sunday. The Iranian government depends heavily on oil exports for its revenue, which has been choked by a U.S. naval blockade. Hadil Al-Shaouchi, NPR News, Istanbul.
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1: Community-owned public radio for curious listeners. This is WYSO. I'm Chris Riddle, in for Jerry Kenny. It's 6:32. Since 2009, former Delphi workers have been fighting to get their pensions back. Some 20,000 salaried retirees, almost half of them in Ohio, had those pensions cut by as much as 70% when GM filed for bankruptcy amid the Great Recession. Over the years, little progress has been made on restoring those pensions, but the movement gained new ground this past week. Here's Jerry with a report.
12: Saturday, President Donald Trump spoke at a campaign rally in Vandalia for Ohio Republican incumbent Senate candidate John Husted. During his speech, Trump touched on a long list of national issues, but also said this.
13: These people got terrible. They worked their whole lives. They got treated. Many of them have passed away, but they got treated so badly. But I'm working with John and Bernie and Vivek and everybody, we're going to get Delphi taken care of. We're going to get your benefits back. What they did to you is incredible.
12: That comment came after Trump met with Congressman Mike Turner and several former Delphi employees before the rally. The workers spoke to the president about their pension losses and how it damaged their lives. Turner calls the meeting an important step forward.
0: The job isn't done. We've got a lot of work yet to do. But it was really important to get them in front of the president so that he could hear their stories. And it was really important to get the president to that podium today and make that statement right here in this community where so many people were hurt.
12: Turner is a longtime supporter of the Delphi workers' efforts to restore their pensions. He and Husted are co-sponsors of two bills being reconciled between the House and the Senate to restore the pensions. Now, with the president's backing, former Delphi workers like Mike McCurdy with the Delphi Salaried Retiree Association says there's hope this next push to restore the pensions will be successful.
14: The 17 years have been like a roller coaster. You know, high hopes and then low hopes. Now we're close, and we really think this is the best time to get this thing fixed.
12: For WYSO, I'm Jerry Kenney.
1: 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The utility serves about 335,000 customers across 16 counties in the Dayton and Greater Miami Valley region. 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The parent company of National Fuel will also bring in 200 employees as part of the acquisition. According to the company, customers can expect a few changes. Philadelphia held a parallel parking competition and crowned Mario Zucca as the winner after three rounds of challenges. We'll hear more about that on All Things Considered in just a few minutes.
6: This is All Things Considered from NPR News. I'm Elsa Chang in Culver City, California.
15: And I'm Sasha Pfeiffer in Washington. The Dnipro River winds through the heart of Ukraine's capital, Kyiv. Over the weekend, a key passage over the river for thousands of commuters, the Northern Bridge, was struck by a Russian drone. Social media videos show multiple cars driving across the bridge at the time of impact. Two people were injured.
6: Now, this happened on the same day that German Chancellor Friedrich Merz arrived in Kyiv to meet Ukrainian President Volodymyr Zelensky.
15: Chancellor Merz stood outside the National Academy of Sciences of Ukraine, which was recently damaged in an attack, and directly addressed the Russian president.
16: Herr Putin, hören Sie diesen sinnlosen Krieg auf?
15: He said, Mr. Putin, will you stop this senseless war? We are ready to talk to each other about the end of this war. These barbaric attacks on the civilian population of Ukraine must stop.
6: For its part, Russia's defense ministry has pledged to further intensify its attacks on Ukraine. In recent weeks, Russia has targeted Kyiv's data centers, telecommunications facilities, and energy infrastructure, seeking to disrupt power for the city ahead of the winter months.
15: But Ukraine is preparing. It's targeting Russian oil refineries, and Zelensky has also touted new defenses against Russia's drones. Here he is speaking at the UN General Assembly late last month.
17: Our soldiers have already successfully tested four new jet-powered interceptor drones, so we are scaling up production.
6: Drones have been the defining feature of this 21st century war, and their use has created a so-called kill zone along the largely deadlocked front line. NPR's Greg Myrie reports on what this says about the future of warfare.
18: Ukraine's senior lieutenant, Taras Mishak, is just a few short miles from the front line in eastern Ukraine.
19: This kill zone is like a belt of territory, which is full of Russian drones, Russian mines, also artillery. It's like almost nonstop reconnaissance surveillance.
18: Ukraine has a similar arsenal threatening Russian forces dug in on the other side of the line. In the kill zone, any sign of movement, just sticking your head out of a foxhole for fresh air, can get you noticed and attacked by the drones constantly buzzing overhead. Mishak, who's speaking to me on Zoom, says even routine movements like rotating troops in and out of this space is a nightmare.
19: Not far from where we are talking today, we have a group that moved through this kill zone, and they walk like 4 hours just for 1 kilometer. They hear the drone and they have to hide and wait. And then drone passes, then they can move.
18: And it's not safe at night because drones have thermal cameras that detect body heat.
19: So in the night, it's even more dangerous.
18: When Russia launched its full-scale invasion in 2022, it advanced rapidly in conventional fashion with large columns of troops. Later that fall, Ukraine's counteroffensive drove the Russians back in some places. Since then, the two armies have settled in and the front line has moved only incrementally. It stretches more than 700 miles from north to south. On either side of this line, the kill zone is a band roughly 10 to 20 miles wide and dominated by drones.
20: The kill zone is basically a product of drone warfare.
18: Rob Lee is a U.S. Marine veteran who now lives in Ukraine and monitors the war for the Foreign Policy Research Institute of Philadelphia. Because Ukraine has far fewer troops and relies heavily on drones, it has a remarkably small presence on the front line. In many places, it's fewer than 10 soldiers per mile, in small groups spaced out hundreds of yards apart.
20: Those infantrymen are maybe two positions where it's two to four people, and they're underground for the most part. They're trying to remain hidden.
18: These troops are not really trying to hold back advancing Russian soldiers. They act more as spotters, relaying Russian movements to Ukrainian drone operators behind the front lines, who then track down Russian intruders. Lee says this zone is so saturated with drones that it's virtually impossible for either side to pull together a large ground force without being detected and drawing fire. Both sides have installed huge nets over the roads to protect military vehicles from drones. This still doesn't guarantee safety. Tanks and armored personnel carriers are now rare on the roads.
20: Because there's such a high density of drones, it became very difficult to bring vehicles near the front line at all.
18: Neither army planned to fight this way. Ukraine had no real drone industry at the start of the war. This year, President Volodymyr Zelensky says the country will make 10 million drones. Russia has also ramped up drone production. It expects to make more than 7 million this year. When Dima Putiata joined Ukraine's military 4 years ago, he knew nothing about drones and didn't think it was a manly way to wage war.
21: When I saw that we have drones, I was not smart enough. I said, no, we don't need to have it. Let's fight like men. I was a little bit maybe romantic in this way.
18: There was another issue as well. At the time, few Ukrainian troops knew how to fly drones.
21: No one had any drone operator. It just, you're a driver. You can use a drone. Oh, can I use a drone? You can try.
18: When he left the military this May, Putiata was commanding 26 drone crews in and around the kill zone in northeastern Ukraine. Both sides have rapidly embraced the technology, but it keeps changing.
21: They understand how to use it here and right now. Maybe not really understand how to use it in the future because everything is developing and... But my point is that you just need to keep going and adapting to that.
18: 2 years ago, Ukraine became the first country to establish drones as its own separate branch of the military. The military has also introduced the widespread use of ground drones, which look like trolleys and perform a wide range of tasks that would endanger soldiers. They deliver food, medicine, and ammunition to the front line. They can be loaded with machine guns to carry out attacks. The ground robots also evacuate wounded soldiers. But drone operators and combat medics have different skills. And it turns out you need both. Luba Shipovich is a Ukrainian-American who heads a private group, Dignitas, that trains troops on drones.
22: Operator doesn't know how to properly evacuate wounded soldier, and medic doesn't know how to operate ground robot. So now we are trying to create combined program that will train both medic and robot operator.
18: Media coverage tends to focus on the long-range airstrikes Russia and Ukraine are inflicting deep inside each other's territory. But the vast majority of the fighting is in the kill zone, where Rob Lee says drones account for at least 80% of the casualties. Dima Putiata, the former soldier, says what started in this war has already spread to other conflicts.
21: Right now with drones, this is the cheapest flying munition that can be massively produced. You can destroy a lot of stuff with that. And it's much cheaper than it used to be to have a war, unfortunately.
18: A kind of war, he predicts, the world will see much more often. Greg Myrie, NPR News, Kyiv.

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4: Welcome to Conrad's Corner, where you hear poets and poetry. I'm Jonathan from the Dayton Poetry Slam, and today's poem is Women and Children First, from Sonia Greenfield. When the wind changes direction, smoke shifts from the fires, so sometimes it's burning tires in my face. Other times it's meat. Reader, I have done what I can for you. Gave you my extra cig and taught you how to shoot. Showed you which mushrooms are safe to eat. Even trained you to avoid congregations of carrion flies and the decay they make love to. If food was plentiful, I shared it. If the moon only shone on empty woods or handfuls of bright sequins drummed up by breeze across the lake, we laughed at nothing in particular. Now, there's a menace, a madman pulling off each fence board at the rear of the yard, and I'm crouching with you, a few bullets left between us. Reader, I have this child clinging to my leg, his eyes crazed with fear, his sweaty face flecked with dirt. The sounds of splintering wood and hound-like baying make our hackles rise. You look to me for help, but my field of vision narrows, only able to take in the one I would kill to save. I love you, but you know how it has to be. Grab your gun, reader. Run, reader. Lakshmi Singh says the hordes are on the move, and from this point on, you are dead to me. That was Women and Children First from Sonia Greenfield. Remember to read, write, and experience poetry. And thanks for listening.
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